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Music by Pau or Pablo Casals, the Spanish Catalan cellist and conductor who was also a composer. That was his piece Sardana, played by the English cellist Sheku Kanemason, with the cellists of the City of Birmingham Symphony Orchestra. This time we have a special hour of the program for Hispanic Heritage Month, which is an opportunity to celebrate the contributions of Hispanics to the history and culture of the United States. We'll listen to recordings by two Hispanic classical musicians who received the Presidential Medal of Freedom, Casals, who received the prize in 1963, and Cuban trumpeter Arturo Sandoval. El receptor más reciente fue el trompetista cubano Arturo Sandoval en 2013. 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La Orquesta Sinfónica de Londres es dirigida por Luis Asa.

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Johann Hummel's Trumpet Concerto in E-flat, played by the Cuban soloist Arturo Sandoval. The London Symphony Orchestra was conducted by Luis Sassa. On this special hour of Concierto for Hispanic Heritage Month, we're listening to recordings by two Hispanic classical musicians honored with the U.S. Presidential Medal of Freedom. The most recent recipient was Cuban trumpeter Arturo Sandoval in 2013. He studied at the National School of Arts in Cuba and was an associate of the famous American trumpeter Dizzy Gillespie. Although he's one of the brightest stars in jazz, Arturo Sandoval also continues to play classical music. Coming up, we'll hear more from the other Medal of Freedom honoree on this episode. This is Concierto, classical music by Spanish and Latin American composers and performers. I'm Frank Dominguez.

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Historical recordings by Catalan cellist Pau Casals, one of the first Hispanic recipients of the Presidential Medal of Freedom in the United States. In 1938, he was the first cellist to record the Bach suites. With that act, he turned those pieces into some of the most popular in all of classical music. We heard three excerpts from the suites recorded by Casals in London, beginning with the prelude to Suite No. 1, followed by the two gavottes from Suite No. 3. This is a special hour of concierto for Hispanic Heritage Month in the U.S. Terminamos esta hora especial con otra contribución por el catalán Pau Casals, quien recibió la Medalla Presidencial de la Libertad en los Estados Unidos en 1963. 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Tocan la suite orquestal número 3 de Juan Sebastián Bach.

Ending this special hour with another recording by the Catalan Pau Casals. You heard Casals as conductor in that recording of the Marlborough Festival Orchestra in the United States in 1966. They played Bach's Orchestral Suite No. 3. Pau, or Pablo Casals, received the Presidential Medal of Freedom in the United States in 1963. He left Spain during the Francisco Franco regime, vowing never to return, and had an international career. He never stopped supporting the autonomy of his beloved Catalonia. This was a special hour of concerto for Hispanic Heritage Month, focusing on Hispanic classical artists who have contributed to American culture. Soy Frank Dominguez. Muchas gracias por escuchar. Hasta la próxima.

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1: 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It's 8 o'clock.

Hola y bienvenidos a Concierto. I'm Frank Dominguez. Thanks for joining me to celebrate the contributions of Spanish and Latin American musicians and composers to classical music. Empezamos esta vez con canciones interpretadas por la soprano Aileen Pérez. 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

Eileen Perez singing classic Spanish songs by Fernando Obradors with pianist Ian Burnside. Soprano Eileen Perez was born in Chicago in 1979 to Mexican immigrant parents. She studied at the Indiana University School of Music and the Academy of Vocal Arts in Philadelphia. In 2012, she won the Richard Tucker Award, and in 2016, the Beverly Sills Award. Those are two of the most distinguished awards in the world of opera. This is Concierto, with music by Spanish and Latinx composers and performers. I'm Frank Dominguez. 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

The Sweet Ganyenge by Argentine composer Pablo Ziegler. Ganyenge is one of the types of tango dancing. You heard the U.S. flutist Suzanne Palmanidel with the Borromeo String Quartet. Pablo Ziegler is currently the greatest exponent of tango nuevo, or new tango, thanks to the skills and reputation he gathered while working as a regular pianist for Astor Piazzolla from 1978 to 1989. As a composer, Ziegler has taken the counterpoint of Piazzolla's tango music and has added more jazz influences. This is Concierto, when we continue incidental music by Enrique Granados for a play about Spanish history. Don't go away.

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3: 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Es disponible de gratis en el Google Play o el iTunes App Store. 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

Incidental music written by Enrique Granados for the play Torrijos by Fernando Periquet, dealing with General José María Torrijos and his effort to overthrow the regime of Fernando VII in 1831. These excerpts included three pieces for choir. You heard them performed by the Barcelona Symphony Orchestra and the Cor Madrigal Chorus, led by Pablo González. You're listening to classical music by Spanish and Latin American composers and performers, presented in English and in Spanish, on Concierto. I'm Frank Dominguez. Terminamos esta hora con dos pianistas latinoamericanas. Primero, la colombiana Teresita Gómez toca Manopili por Adolfo Mejía.

Wrapping up this edition of Concierto with two Latin American female pianists. That was the Cuban pianist Elena Casanova with a piece by Havana-born composer Ignacio Cervantes. That was Los Tres Golpes, The Three Blows. Before that, the Colombian pianist Teresita Gomez played Manopili by Adolfo Mejía. Concierto es una producción de WDAV Classical Public Radio, un servicio de Davidson College en Davidson, North Carolina. Se pueden escuchar episodios archivados en la aplicación WDAV Classical Public Radio. Es disponible de gratis en el Google Play or el iTunes App Store. And that's it for this edition of Concierto. I'm glad you could make it. Soy Frank Domínguez. Muchas gracias por escuchar y hasta la próxima.

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1: 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It's 9 o'clock.

Hello and welcome to Classical Guitar Alive. I'm Tony Morris. Classical Guitar Alive is broadcast thanks to the generous support of the Augustine Foundation and the Kadosky Family Fund and Charles and Taco Parker and by Augustine Strings, makers of classical guitar strings since 1947. And thanks to a gift in loving memory of Adam Bratcher. Thanks for joining me. This week's edition of Classical Guitar Alive features the world premiere of a new guitar concerto subtitled Ink Dark Moon by British film and BBC television composer Joby Talbot. We'll also hear an interview with American composer Stephen Funk Pearson and much more. We'll start with music from Brazil by Egberto Gismonti titled Sete Anéis or Seven Rings, performed by the Brazil guitar duo.

0: The Brazil guitar duo opened this week's edition of Classico Guitar Alive with Seven Rings by Egberto Gismonti. One of the best-known works by American composer Stephen Funk Pearson is his piece for mandolin and guitar titled Mountain Moor. Stephen Funk Pearson spoke about his piece.
1: Yeah, I wrote it for a mandolin or violin and guitar, and it was really inspired after I traveled through Scotland, and I just was so taken by the landscape there. My whole life I've been drawn to nature. I lived on an island in British Columbia for 2 years, living off the land. I've always just been a nature nut. And the theme came to me, and I went from there, and I've heard it performed also with two guitars, also with flute. I've heard it performed in many different instrumentations.

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Duetto Giocondo performing music for mandolin and guitar by American composer Stephen Funk Pearson, titled Mountain Moor. British composer Joby Talbot has written music for feature films and BBC television. His guitar concerto is subtitled Ink Dark Moon and has just been released and features guitarist Miloš Kadadacilic and the BBC Symphony Orchestra, conducted by Ben Jernan.

The world premiere recording of Ink Dark Moon, a new guitar concerto by Joby Talbot. Milos Kadadacilic was the guitarist with the BBC Symphony Orchestra, conducted by Ben Jernan. You're listening to Classical Guitar Alive. I'm Tony Morris. This is music by Augustin Barrios Mongoré, titled Aire de Samba. It's performed by Virginia Luque.

0: From a live concert recording by Virginia Luque, we've just heard her performing a piece titled Aire de Samba by Agustin Barrios Mongoré. We'll close this week's edition of Classical Guitar Alive with music by American composer Stephen Funk Pearson, titled Elasomorph. Stephen Funk Pearson spoke about his music.
1: My whole life, a sense of humor is like critical to living and breathing for me. And I really like to bring that into music, and I think that's something that's often lacking in music. I know sometimes in concerts people are a little embarrassed to maybe laugh at something funny that happens musically, but children, they don't hold back, and some of my pieces, when kids hear them, they just start cracking up because they don't care if they're laughing in a concert. And so I really do find that humor and music, they just go together for me, you know, as part of my life.

0: Closing this week's edition of Classical Guitar Alive, we've just heard the Versailles Guitar Quartet performing Stephen Funk Pearson's piece titled Elasomorph. You've been listening to Classical Guitar Alive. Classical Guitar Alive is broadcast worldwide thanks to the generous support of the Augustine Foundation and the Kadosky Family Fund, and Charles and Taco Parker, and by Augustine Strings, makers of classical guitar strings since 1947, and thanks to a gift in loving memory of Adam Bratcher. Classical Guitar Alive is a nonprofit organization based in Austin, Texas. Music by pluck-stringed instruments like the guitar, the harp, and the ancient lyre have been used in healing for over 3,000 years. That's why our mission is to bring this music to the widest possible audience. 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I'm Tony Morris. 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
4: About 4 years ago, my parents purchased me a ring that says, "Just breathe." It was meant to be a reminder of two things. One, in the midst of anxiety and stress, stop. Just breathe. Everything's going to be okay. The second was more of a medical reminder to breathe, and also a reminder that breathing is so important and special. Composer Rina Eshmail felt the same way when she wrote this piece. It translates from Hindi to mean breath. Hear this breath later this hour. Here's Cradle Song from Peter Tchaikovsky.

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That was Ingram Marshall's hypnotic Abide Canons, performed by the Maya Quartet. In just a minute, we're going to move from the world.

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0: Those two gorgeous violins being performed by Colin Jacobson and Pekka Kuusisto, along with the Knights. It's called Prince of Clouds from composer Anna Klein. In just a minute, we'll end the hour with a piece written for a violinist that became very important to the composer.
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0: Today on Fronteras, the discontent that led to the 1836 Texas Revolution was being felt in other parts of the borderlands in the years that followed.
1: I wanted to try to understand what it was that they were fighting for at this period as well. Because what you have in 1838 and 1839 and 1840 in the Rio Grande Valley is you have another fronterizo, another borderland revolt led by norteños, northern Mexicans, tejanos. But you have one that is never overtaken by Anglo-Texians in the same way as the 1835-1836 revolt.
0: What we know as the Rio Grande Valley once rose to become the Republic of the Rio Grande. Hear more with podcaster Brandon Seal next on Fronteras after this break.
2: BBC News with Neil Nunes. Brazil's presidential election is heading to a second round runoff after neither the left-wing president, Lula da Silva, nor his right-wing challenger, Flavio Bolsonaro, won a majority. Mr. Bolsonaro, a son of the detained former president Jair, will take a lead of less than 2 percentage points into the runoff in 3 weeks. More from Ione Wells.
3: The polls leading up to this election suggested that President Lula da Silva was marginally ahead in most of those polls. In reality, Flavio Bolsonaro has finished ahead of President Lula, giving him the momentum in that second round, not least because the other candidates who have been knocked out of this election that picked up a couple of percentages of the vote, some of those were also right-wing alternative candidates, and it's expected that some of the supporters could therefore go for Flavio Bolsonaro in a second round.
2: The United States has withdrawn all its bombers from an air base in England, which was the target of suspected terror plot, and redeployed them to their home stations. The aircraft had used RAF Fairford as a base to launch attacks on Iran. Our State Department correspondent is Tom Bateman.
4: Tracking websites showed B-1 bombers flying out of RAF Fairford on Sunday. Whitehall sources said the decision was communicated from the American to the British military and did not dispute it was in response to last weekend's incident when UK police were alerted to 3 suspicious vehicles near the base, leading to the arrests of 6 men. The US used RAF Fairford to fly B-1 and B-52 bombing raids on Iran, which the British government said at the time were defensive. The Iranian military in July named the base when it issued a warning against the UK, but Tehran has denied involvement in last weekend's incident.
2: Oil exports from Middle Eastern states other than Iran have exceeded pre-war levels for the first time, according to data from a maritime tracking firm. The figures show exports above the pre-war level on 4 of the last 7 days at the end of September. The U.S.-Israeli attacks on Iran in February have caused major disruption to oil markets. The UN climate change chief is warning that rising temperatures are putting pregnant mothers and newborn babies at increasing risk. We get more details now from Sophie Glass-Ryan.
5: The picture is clear and very disturbing, according to Simon Steele. Climate-driven extreme heat during pregnancy is increasingly linked to premature birth, stillbirth, low birth weight, and maternal complications. Mr. Steele calls pregnancy and birth the new fault line in the global climate crisis, and one which is potentially fatal. This year, around 33 countries reported their hottest July since records began.
2: This is the World News from the BBC. Police in the United States say they've arrested a Chinese-American woman accused of spying for China. They say they arrested Wang Yingjiang at Los Angeles Airport as she prepared to depart for Shanghai. Ms. Jiang, who is an estate agent in California, is accused of spying in Seattle on a relative of a senior Taiwanese official, reportedly the President Lai Ching-te. The U.S. military's Southern Command says it's killed 4 people in a strike on a small boat in the Caribbean. It claims the victims were narco-terrorists, but did not provide any evidence. Jacob Evans reports.
6: There's been a lull in American attacks on supposed drug boats in the Caribbean and the Pacific in recent weeks. Surveillance footage released by SOUTHCOM of this latest incident shows a small vessel travelling across the sea before a long and thin projectile utterly obliterates it. A UN report last month said more than 220 people have been killed in similar strikes over the last year. The legality of the attacks has been questioned by rights groups, A special UN report said they could constitute crimes against humanity and murder under international law.
2: The Prime Minister of Samoa has apologised after an old video of him performing a Nazi salute and shouting Heil Hitler was leaked on Sunday. La'aolea Lewate Schmidt said the video was from a private family gathering in 2007 and not intended for the public. He said he rejected Nazism and anti-Semitism. Police in the Cook Islands have restricted the number of pet dogs to 2 per household following a number of attacks on people. An estimated 4,000 dogs live on the main island of Rarotonga, compared to 11,000 people. The police said all dogs must be neutered and registered with a color-coded tag added to their collars. BBC News.
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0: Welcome to Fronteras, a program that explores issues at the border and beyond through the lens of arts, culture, and history. I'm Norma Martinez with Texas Public Radio in San Antonio. Just 4 years after the Republic of Texas was founded in 1836, another republic briefly reared its head on the modern-day borderlands. The stirrings of what was to be called the Republic of the Rio Grande began in the wake of Santa Anna's defeat at San Jacinto. His troops retreated to what were known as the Rio Grande Vías del Norte to plan for a reinvasion of Texas. This area of northern Mexico, south of the Pecos River, because the Rio Grande wasn't yet the border, was in political turmoil, and there was much discontent with how the Mexican government was either neglecting or taking advantage of the people and lands of the Vías del Norte. Podcaster Brandon Seal has produced a documentary on the Republic of the Rio Grande for public television. He joins us today to explain why it's important to know something about this period of Mexican history to understand what's happening in this early period of the Texas Republic.
1: A large part of my draw to this period of Texas history probably comes from a childhood fascination with the Texas Revolution of 1836, but particularly with the question of what were Tejanos fighting for in 1836? Why are Tejanos fighting? You know, the story of Anglo-Texians and what they're fighting for is well told and talked about, but the truth is that the 1836 Texas Revolution does not succeed without Tejano participation. And in overwhelming numbers, they participate in favor of independence. And so to understand that, you have to go back in history. You have to go back in time. And we've spent a lot of time, and we've talked about it on this station, about the Battle of Medina a generation earlier in 1813. And how, if you look almost to a man, the members of Juan Seguin's company that fight all the way to San Jacinto in 1836 were the sons and nephews and grandsons of people who fought in the Battle of Medina, and of people who had mothers and grandmothers and aunts who endured the horrors of La Quinta after the Battle of Medina here in San Antonio. And so in a similar vein, in going through and looking at the history of other parts of Texas, other Tejanos, and in this case down in the Rio Grande Valley, I wanted to try to understand what it was that they were fighting for at this period as well. Because what you have in 1838 and 1839 and 1840 in the Rio Grande Valley is you have another fronterizo, another borderland revolt led by norteños, northern Mexicans, Tejanos, but you have one that is never overtaken by Anglo-Texians in the same way as the 1835-1836 revolt. So it's a little bit of an unfiltered, undiluted control case to try and help understand what Tejanos are fighting for in this whole period.
0: And it's also just really interesting to see the role that what we know now as the border has
8: played in so many different aspects of this part of history. So looking at your film, The Republic of the Rio Grande, your program that aired recently on a local PBS station, you paint the picture that this is all falling in the wake of the 1836 Battle of Texas Independence. And it is also years after the Mexican War for Independence from Spain. So Mexico is at a pretty tumultuous point in its history, a couple of wars down in not too long a period of time. And so can you tell us why this part of Mexico is playing such an important role here in this part of history? We're talking about the area just south of the Republic of Texas and the northernmost states of Mexico. And can you talk to us a little bit about sort of the tensions that are going on there between these northern Mexican states and what is now the central part of Mexico? I just think it's just really interesting to know that even back then, there has been these tensions between, you know, the northern Mexican states and central Mexico. So take us back to this particular point in time.
1: And so certainly at a personal level, it was very eye-opening for me, and maybe naive to have not realized this before, but when I moved to Mexico and went to school at Tec de Monterrey, it was eye-opening for me how much northern Mexicans felt themselves apart from people in the center of Mexico, in Mexico City. And I mean, even today in Mexico City, they refer to people from outside of Mexico City as provincianos, as provincials, you know, and they do it unironically. It's just kind of the term that they use. But yeah, take it back to 1821, and Mexico wins its independence from Spain. And if it's helpful, it actually is a pretty good parallel to things that happened in the United States in 1783 after the United States wins its independence, that there's these very contentious fights amongst different factions of what kind of country and what kind of union this new country is going to be. But what's going on, too, is it's a battle for power. It's a battle for power. At first, in 1821, Mexico is a monarchy. There's an emperor, Agustín Iturbide, who very quickly becomes overthrown. And so then in 1823 and 1824, there's a very ambitious constitution, the famous Constitution of 1824, which may be familiar to Texas history buffs, is supposedly the defenders of the Alamo died under a Mexican flag with 1824 written in the middle of it, referring to this Constitution of 1824. But even after this constitution is passed, really to great acclaim, and it really is a remarkable document, there's 4 years of stability under a first president. But then from there, there's about six different presidents in 6 years as you have people abrogating the electoral process and you have just general political tumult. The frustrating thing about this for people in the north of Mexico, up in Texas and Coahuila and Tamaulipas and Nuevo León, is that for about 10 years there, from 1820 to into the 1830s, things were going really well. Their livestock herds were growing. Matamoros is opened as a port for trade. And really, they feel wealth building and stability returning. And so when in 1833, 1834, you have Santana becomes president, and Santana is navigating in his own way the political factions in Mexico, the Federalists and the Centralists, the Federalists, whom we describe as typically in favor of more devolved government at the provincial or at the state levels, and Centralists preferring more to centralize power back into Mexico City and into the center of the country. And Santa Anna becomes kind of the arbiter of this in some way in 1834, to the extent that he changes sides a few times in pursuit of his goal that he sees himself as kind of the guarantor of stability, but ironically creates more instability. So you have these revolts in 1834 when they do abrogate the Constitution of 1824. You have revolts in Zacatecas, famously, but also in other parts of Mexico, too. Later, the Yucatan and Oaxaca, there's some. They pop up all over, not least of which up in Coahuila and then, of course, in Texas, which leads us into the events of 1830.

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1: 1824 and the stability they feel in that 10-year period that follows, things have taken just such a severe turn backward, it feels like, almost back to the worst parts of Spanish rule a generation prior, that by 1838, they rise up and revolt against it.
2: Brandon Seal is a podcaster and the producer and host of the new documentary film, The Republic of the Rio Grande, on PBS. When we come back, the Rio Granders who supported forming the Republic of the Rio Grande needed allies for their movement to succeed.
1: The drama of this entire episode is they're trying to figure out where their allies are. Are their allies other Federalists in Mexico? Are their allies the Republic of Texas right next door?
2: Our conversation continues next on Fronteras.
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0: Welcome back to Fronteras. I'm Norma Martinez with Texas Public Radio in San Antonio. We're talking today about the short-lived Republic of the Rio Grande. It's an overlooked but important chapter of borderlands history. To the north was the newly declared Republic of Texas, keeping a wary eye on Mexico. To the south was a centralist Mexican government that had dismantled the Mexican Constitution of 1824 and was trying to tamp down unrest from Federalists who wanted the return of local governance. Caught in between were those same Federalists in the Rio Grande Villas del Norte from the northern states of Coahuila, Nuevo León, and Tamaulipas. Podcaster Brandon Seal is the producer and host of the documentary, The Republic of the Rio Grande. He introduces us to some of the important figures who played parts in the plots, plans, and battles that led to the Republic of the Rio Grande's brief existence. Seal says they're characters who have already been introduced in past battles, including the Mexican War for Independence from Spain, the bloody 1813 Battle of Medina, and the Texas Revolution.
1: There's probably three that we really need to focus on of this kind of younger generation of revolutionaries. You've got Antonio Canalas, who's originally from a Monterrey family, but who has established himself in Camargo and become a civic leader there. You have Antonio Zapata, who will go on to almost mythic status in South Texas. And you have Jose Maria Carvajal, who is born in San Antonio. He was a four-year-old child in La Quinta after the Battle of Medina with his mother here, and very much brought up in this San Antonio Tejano world, but also with a lot of exposure to the Anglo world. But those three figures in particular, at least in the Villas del Norte, which is to say the towns of the Rio Grande Valley, are the ones that really organize this resistance starting in 1838. Against the elements of formerly Santa Anna's centralist government, but still the centralist government. What they seem to be rising up against at first is something that should sound very familiar to fans of Texas history. It's essentially for a reestablishment of the Constitution of 1824, which had been abrogated in 1834. And part of the drama of this entire episode is they're trying to figure out where their allies are. Are their allies other Federalists in Mexico? Are their allies the Republic of Texas right next door, which has people they've fought alongside, which has people like Juan Seguin and Jose Antonio Navarro who do end up raising recruits and raising money to send down here? And it's these political realities and this political dance that we see this so-called Republic of the Rio Grande navigating in its brief existence.
2: Well, let's talk about how the Republic came.

0: about very short-lived. We're skipping ahead a couple of years, sort of here in this timeline, 1840. Can you explain a little bit about how it came to be? Because when watching this program that you hosted on the Republic of the Rio Grande, you say that maybe it was a republic, maybe it wasn't. There's a lot of ambiguity, a little bit of vagueness in the whole thing. So take us back to 1840 right now, and then and kind of explain why it may have been an independent republic and why it might not have.
1: So to do that, I think we need to focus on the battlefield success a little bit of Antonio Zapata and on the figure of Antonio Zapata, who I think is probably the central dramatic figure of this film. But Antonio Zapata is an Afro-Tejano or an Afro-Mexicano, really, at the time. His father was a cowhand. His mother was a house servant. So very, very, very humble beginnings. But he rises up very rapidly and wins a reputation even amongst Comanche opponents for his bravery and his effectiveness as a battlefield leader and amongst his own generation of citizens of the Rio Grande Valley. But he also appears to have formed a partnership at a very young age with José Bernardo Gutiérrez de Lara, who had been the protagonist of the 1813 Texas Revolution and the first declaration of a Republic of Texas and the first president in that sense of a Republic of Texas. And so Gutiérrez de Lara, after the defeat at the Battle of Medina, is effectively living in exile. And so Zapata, who becomes a cattleman and a stockman, he comes to own ranches on both sides of the Rio Grande. And so during, in particular, 1839, there's one episode or one campaign that we talk about in the film where over the course of about 5 months, he defeats five different armies over about 500 miles and establishes this effectively kingdom of Zapata in a sense. And as we talk about, too, it's not just a kingdom of conquest. He establishes postal service, and they're collecting and distributing taxes, and he reopens the port of Matamoros and reduces tariffs. And so he wins over a lot of local fan base in these local communities, particularly the ones outside of the larger cities. Following the success, it starts to become more important that this movement really define what its goals are. Is it trying to form a new republic, or is it trying to just replace the government that exists in Mexico City? And so in January of 1840, they call a convention, and they meet up on the Nueces River, not terribly far from Corpus Christi, at a little community called Casablanca, really a house that was a literal Casablanca. And they issue these incredible articles of convention, which really have only been published recently. And the articles of convention, which you can find on my website, on brandonseal.com, but which we also talk about in the documentary, are a remarkable statement of Tejano ideals and Tejano grievances. And their grievances are the ones that you heard in 1836 and that you heard in 1813, you know, feeling very neglected by their government, that they're undefended, that they pay taxes and they get nothing for it, that they have to quarter these soldiers in their houses who won't even go fight to defend their houses. And so in 1840, they issue this document. They declare that they are going to form a union of the pueblos, which is this beautiful word in Spanish, which means both the people, but also the town, and has this incredible resonance in Spanish political natural law. And it says that anyone who wants to join them from Mexico can, but they're going to start out with these three states of Tamaulipas, Nuevo León, and Coahuila. And so then the question arises is, what have they done here? They've declared the centralist government of Mexico illegitimate. They've formed a new government with constitutional powers to form an army, to levy taxes, to do these other things. But have they really declared their independence? And a part of the confusion here may come from the different political traditions that they're coming out of. There's this tradition in the Spanish political tradition that when you declare a overriding sovereign illegitimate, you aren't necessarily declaring yourself independent. In a way, you're declaring your free agency. You're declaring your free agency to decide who you want to associate with and who and in what form you want to reassociate once you come back into the union, which is a little different. I think the default in the English language world is you declare a government illegitimate and you're kind of declaring yourself independent. So we go into this in more detail in the documentary, and I won't spoil it, but it's a point, I think, of legitimate historical contention, but it's also maybe some deliberate ambiguity that was pursued for diplomatic reasons.
0: And so why was this movement so short-lived? It only lasted, you know, not quite even 300 days, not even a whole year. What was the reason for the short-lived period of the Republic of the Rio Grande?
1: The short answer to that is that Antonio Zapata meets battlefield defeat in March of 1840 and is captured in a very high-stakes, high-drama trial that I won't spoil, that I'll let people go watch the documentary on PBS.org if they want to see it. But that certainly takes a lot of the wind out of the movement. But there's another theory that we offer in the film, too, that is best articulated by, once again, José Bernardo Gutiérrez de Larra. So Gutiérrez de Larra, by 1839, is almost 60 years old. He just has these bona fide Mexican revolutionary credentials and really anti-centralist credentials. But 1839, at the height of this movement in the Rio Grande, finds him in command of basically a centralist militia inside his hometown of Revilla, as his mentee is outside the walls or surrounding Revilla with his army of insurgents. And there's this incredible letter that Gutiérrez de Lara writes to Zapata, this person that he's partnered with and forgiven a huge debt for and must have had some kind of friendship with, where this letter basically begs Zapata to not carry on this fight. And so what we try to argue too, though, or articulate, is that it's an unsatisfactory ending. And look, because it ends the way it does, it's part of the reason people don't know about it as much as they know about 1836 or even 1813 in some ways. But what they're articulating in 1838 and 1839 and 1840 are concerns and grievances that will persist, frankly, to the present day. So there's this long tradition that continues into the present in northeastern Mexico, in particular, to feeling neglected by the government that is supposedly serving them and sovereign to them, in a way sometimes that we can probably relate to here in Texas, being very far from our centers of power and finance and culture in some cases.
0: Yeah, that's exactly what I was going to next is, you know, being on the frontier, the frontera, it has always been an issue, even going back to Spanish colonialization when, you know, the Texas provinces, they were so far north in Spain, they were sparsely populated. The few settlers that were there were feeling really neglected. And as you again just pointed out, it carries on to today. People who live along the border, on the Texas-Mexico border, Arizona, New Mexico, it doesn't matter. There is still that feeling of not being really seen by the government. So I think it's just really interesting to see how it all kind of fits into this broader picture across time.
1: And I'd argue that so much of what we think of as iconically Texan identity, even in places that are far from the literal border today, and, you know, Dallas or Houston or stuff like that. But when people are cosplaying Texas, they're cosplaying a fronterizo identity, you know, that it is formative to our sense of ourselves. And I don't just mean the boots and the cowboy hats and the whatever else. I mean, it's the sense of notions of self-reliance and of independence and of autonomy. It may be our plight living out here and far from these centers of power to always feel a little bit unheeded, but maybe that's what contributes to the attributes like self-reliance and independence and autonomy that we also prize.
0: Brandon Seal, thank you so much for talking to us on Fronteras today.
1: Thank you for having me.
0: Brandon Seal is a podcaster and the host and producer of the film The Republic of the Rio Grande on PBS. It's the second film of the series, A New History of Old Texas. 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We'll have a link to his site at tpr.org, which is where you can also hear a longer conversation with Seal, including a preview of his next documentary project on Cabeza de Vaca. And if you're ever in Laredo, stop by the Republic of the Rio Grande Museum, housed in the former Capitol building of the short-lived Republic. Fronteras editors are Dan Katz and Yvette Benavides. The program is produced by Marianne Navarro and Norma Martinez. Charanga Cakewalk composed our theme music. Hear past episodes at tpr.org and on the Fronteras podcast. I'm Norma Martinez with Texas Public Radio in San Antonio. 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
4: From Texas Public Radio, this is Texas Matters, a weekly radio news magazine that looks at the issues, events, and people in the Lone Star State. Today on Texas Matters, President Trump makes a Texas campaign stop, inside Ken Paxton's travels, and a Texas State University anthropologist wins a Genius Award. This is Texas Matters from Texas Public Radio. I'm David Martin Davies. President Donald Trump returned to Texas on Thursday, looking to promote an economic record he called phenomenal and to give Republican Senate nominee Ken Paxton a political boost.
5: It's such a big race. And I want to just say that he's been a friend of mine for a long time, one of the most loyal people. When I was being hit by the radical left very hard, harder than very few people could have withstood it, I was being hit. Ken Paxton was at my side more than anybody. And I have to always remember that, because he could be a pain in the ass sometimes, I'll be honest. Is he here, by the way? Oh, there he is. Good. I didn't even know he was here. I don't care.
4: Texas Attorney General Paxton is behind Democratic challenger State Representative James Tallarico in polling. At the rally, Trump turned his attention to Tallarico.
5: You got a freako that's running against him. Give me a break. You notice the way all of a sudden he's eating meat. He doesn't eat meat. He's a vegan, and vegans, you know what a vegan is. Vegans don't do well in Texas, okay? So now he goes to a barbecue, he eats meat. You know what he does after he eats? He says, excuse me, he goes behind the tent and he throws up. He gets rid of the meat. He doesn't want meat. No, this guy's not the right guy for Texas. I know it well.
4: Tallarico said he is not a vegan or a vegetarian. There is no factual basis for Trump's claim that Tallarico has an aversion to eating barbecue. The Trump visit comes as Trump and Republicans face voter frustration and Democratic criticism over the economy. A new Associated Press NORC poll found just 17% of adults approved of Trump's handling of the cost of living. During the rally, Trump spoke positively about his economic record.
5: We're bringing prices way down, and gasoline is lower than it was with Biden, despite the fact that we have a war going on with a country that will never have a nuclear weapon and is ready to fold up. We'll win very easily.
4: Inflation was 2.9% when Joe Biden left office. It is now 3.4%, which is higher. The price of gasoline is now approximately 44% higher than when Trump was inaugurated in 2025. An investigation into Ken Paxton's travel as Texas Attorney General is raising eyebrows. The investigation by the Associated Press examines whether Paxton's travel and national political ambitions have come at the expense of his duties as Texas Attorney General. AP found more than 275 out-of-state trips, approximately 730 workdays with no entries on his official calendar, and at least $1.9 million in taxpayer-funded security expenses since he took office in 2015. Destinations include California's wine country, ski resorts, and overseas tourist locations. Brian Slodisco is an investigative reporter with the Associated Press. He co-authored with Jesse Bedane the story, Inside Ken Paxton's Jet-Setting Lifestyle, California Wineries, European Hotspots, and Ski Resorts.
6: We got all these different records. We put them into a database and created a timeline so we could do, you know, a really thorough examination of what was contained in those records. And what we saw is that, you know, over time, we saw that Ken Paxton, Attorney General Ken Paxton, began traveling more, began having less stuff on his schedule that was related to the day-to-day duties of his job. You know, when he first comes into office, you see a lot of entries in his calendars where he's meeting with staff from the governor's office. He's huddling with lawmakers. He's giving a speech before a civic group. He's greeting constituents. He's going around to the different offices that the attorney general has around the state. As his time in office progresses, you start to see far less of that. Early in his tenure, you saw that he was flying to Washington, D.C., and he was doing a lot of interviews with legacy media. Later on in his tenure, he was interviewing almost exclusively with conservative outlets. And in fact, sometimes we'd see days on end where the only thing on his schedule would be interviews with conservative media outlets. There was nothing that seemed inherently related to the specific day-to-day duties of his job. Travel generally increased to the point where, you know, in 2024, the number of days he had blank and the number of trips he was taking just completely dwarfed where he was at in 2015 when he first took office.
4: One of those high-profile instances of Ken Paxton's travel was captured by a person walking down the street of London. They saw Ken Paxton on July 4th walking with a woman who was not his wife. This is when the campaigning should have been in high gear for Paxton. Did that stick out?
6: That was not actually in our records. Obviously, this was captured by people who took video. It's become a campaign issue. It is something that, you know, James Tallarico has made an issue of. But while that wasn't in the records we have, which ran up through about May of 2025, it does fit with a general pattern that we saw. And I think 2022 offers a good example of this. You know, this is a year where he's running for re-election. And over the summer of 2022, when, you know, campaigns are usually in high gear, you know, obviously I understand this is Texas and he's running against a Democrat and he's probably pretty confident in his, you know, his chances of winning. But over the course of that summer, you know, he went on, an extended tour of Europe where he was traveling around the Mediterranean. He was frequently out of office. It cost taxpayers a considerable chunk of change to provide a security detail for him as he was traveling. You know, he also went to different locations domestically. He was in the Rockies. He had a Caribbean vacation in the mix there. This is high campaign season, and he was frequently out of state in the summer of 2022.
4: You're not finding Ken Paxton did anything illegal, right?
6: Nothing that we have seen indicates that any of this is illegal. You know, as a state office holder, he's ultimately accountable to the voters. The rules and laws that would apply to rank and file state employees simply don't apply to Ken Paxton because, again, he is an elected office holder. So nobody is suggesting that, anything he did, there's any wrongdoing here. I guess the question that, you know, that voters have to consider is whether they think he used his time in office effectively and whether that's something that, you know, they want to support going forward as he's running for Senate.
4: But you found plenty of evidence that as he's trying to present himself as this hardworking, dedicated public servant, you find things that don't track with that. You use the word jet setting to describe his frequent travel to many luxury locations.
6: That's correct. You know, he particularly seemed to favor the state of California, which I think is kind of ironic given how, for a lot of conservatives in Texas, California is kind of this punching bag. I get it. You know, I think that, you know, it's a blue state and it's kind of a shorthand for, the liberal values that a lot of those people, don't agree with. Paxton himself has said, in an interview on a podcast last year, you know, he said, you know, more or less like, you know, it pains me, but I love spending time in California. And our research found that he seemed to enjoy the California wine country. There's at least five trips he took out there. Sometimes he used campaign funds to cover some of these expenses. I would note that they, in his campaign finance disclosures, he said these were all fundraising expenses. But, you know, he was spending multiple days at a time out in this area. He ventured out towards Yosemite, hit some of the wineries in Napa Valley and in Sonoma County, which is right adjacent to Napa Valley. But when it comes to his travel, you know, it's not just us saying this. Some of his former deputies have said this in interviews with impeachment investigators. They repeatedly raised the fact that they didn't have a whole lot lot of interaction with him at times. Mark Kenley, who was a former deputy attorney general, you know, he told him impeachment investigators, I didn't have a lot of contact with Attorney General Paxton because he was gone a lot. He was traveling. He was out. Other people mentioned that, you know, they met in a room at the attorney general's office, and he, you know, one of the guys pointed out, like, this is where we have meetings, but Ken Paxton frequently isn't here for these meetings.
4: His office did say that Ken Paxton receives daily briefings and that he was able to continue working for the state of Texas, even though he was not in the state of Texas. Is that what we're to mean from that?
6: That is definitely what they told us. They said, you know, just because he's traveling doesn't mean he's not engaged in the duties and the, you know, the kind of ongoings of his office.
4: You also found that Ken Paxton likes to go skiing in top-notch locations.
6: I don't know if I'd be comfortable going as far as to say that he enjoys skiing, because, you know, I don't know what the man's hobbies are. But what is fair to say is that he definitely has frequented a lot of ski towns, ski resort towns. We're talking, you know, Idaho, Sun Valley, multiple locations in Colorado. I believe Telluride's in the mix. And so he frequently has, you know, the records show he has frequently visited these locales, Park City, Utah, you know, which is a kind of a world famous ski destination, is also a place that repeatedly appeared, not only in campaign finance disclosures, but also in, the records for his security detail, which traveled with him.
4: Who paid for much of this travel?
6: Well, there's a big mystery surrounding who paid for Paxton's own portion of his travel. I should say much of his travel. You know, there were some expenses that did surface in campaign finance reports, but it's a very small number. We asked his office, as well as his Senate campaign, who did cover Attorney General Paxton's portion of the travel, and they declined to discuss that. What is clear from the records we analyzed, which pertain to his security detail, which goes with him, and they have to report their expenses, is that taxpayers of Texas have paid at least $1.9 million during Paxton's tenure as attorney general for his security detail to accompany him on many of these trips.
4: So what was Paxton's office's, what was their response to your findings? What seems to be the central question that they did not answer?
6: And they said that a lot of his work he's focused on national issues. He's been a leader when it comes to litigation, taking on big tech, taking on pharmaceutical companies and others. And so that necessitates travel to coordinate with other state attorneys general, because some of the issues that he is pursuing are larger than just the state of Texas. You know, naturally, he is going to have to travel for that. But, you know, they really didn't engage with the substance of specific questions we asked. Who is paying for the majority of his travel? Has the state paid for or subsidized in some way beyond his security detail these trips? How many of these are for business? How many are for pleasure? How many for politics? How does he commingle those things? There's just a lot of questions that were left unanswered that they did not directly address.
4: Brian Slodisco is an investigative reporter with the Associated Press. He co-authored with Jesse Bedane the story Inside Ken Paxton's Jet-Setting Lifestyle, California Wineries, European Hotspots, and Ski Resorts. One of the hot congressional races in Texas is between a Republican gun rights YouTuber and a child advocate first-time Democratic candidate. They are running to represent the vast Texas 23rd Congressional District that stretches from San Antonio across much of the Texas-Mexico border. I must warn you that this coming report has some vulgar language that has been bleeped that one of the candidate uses. It's Saturday morning at a busy San Antonio shopping center. Volunteers have arrived for Brandon Herrera, the Republican nominee for the 23rd Congressional District of Texas. They're waving campaign signs at passing cars and offering them to potential supporters. I came to ask Herrera some questions about the race, but I was told by his campaign manager, Kimmy Gonzalez, that he wasn't there and he would never speak to me.
7: Kind of hoping to talk to Brandon.
8: No, he's not available.
7: Okay, any ideas how I can make that happen?
8: Not available, but thank you.
7: Any time?
8: Nope, but not available. So thank you.
4: I told Gonzalez that if Herrera wouldn't agree to an interview, Then I would have to use clips from his YouTube videos to report on the campaign.
7: Opportunity to respond to things.
8: No, we're good.
7: So otherwise, I'm going to have to just use what he's put online.
8: Go do what you need to do, and we'll do what we need to do. Thank you. I'm going to ask you to leave now, please, from our event.
7: I'm not going to leave because you told me to leave.
4: Since Herrera has become the Republican nominee for the 23rd, I've tried repeatedly to set up interviews with him, but with no success. Herrera is a firearms manufacturer and calls himself the AK guy. On YouTube, he has 4 million subscribers and recently posted a video complaining that the news media has been unfair to him because reporters have pulled clips of him saying vulgar things.
9: Yes, the mainstream media, including CNN, Rolling Stone, MSNBC, or MS Now, whatever the f*** they are now, pouring over hundreds of hours of my content, trying to find anything they can latch onto to try to make me seem like a piece of shit.
4: One of Herrera's YouTube clips that has attracted attention is from January 2023, when Herrera discusses the gun safety group Moms Demand Action founder, Shannon Watts. Okay, here is the offensive vulgar language that we can't avoid.
9: First off, I want to get it off my chest. I think Moms Demand Action is f***ing stupid.
4: He then said a sexually explicit line that boils down to, just because you got pregnant doesn't mean I care about your political opinions. Followed by,
9: the fact that you kept your f***ing trophy doesn't make you any less wrong about the dumb s*** that you say.
4: Republican House Speaker Mike Johnson has endorsed and raised money for Herrera. Johnson was asked on CNN about Herrera's comments.
10: That's, look, detestable language. You know how I feel about all of that, Jake. But I also know Brandon Herrera has been out running a very effective campaign and explained to people that he has apologized for all that.
4: On that same Saturday, Herrera's Democratic opponent, Katie Padilla-Stout, met with block-walking volunteers in San Antonio in the parking lot of Ronald Reagan High School. She is an attorney representing children in the Texas foster care system and a former public school teacher. Padilla Stout says Herrera's comments should not be dismissed as just comedy.
11: So I think regardless of whether or not you say you're joking, there's still harm in rhetoric, and we still want someone who's serious about issues and is serious about this community representing us.
4: Padilla Stout says Herrera's online remarks put him out of step with the district. She is campaigning on the cost of living and access to health care. Herrera's signature issue was expanding access to guns, including a national right to conceal and carry. Herrera is endorsed by President Trump, who won the district by about 15 points in 2024. The Cook Political Report rates the Texas 23rd as likely Republican. For families searching for a missing loved one, an unidentified grave can mean years of unanswered questions. In South Texas, forensic anthropologist Kate Spradley is working to answer those questions, recovering and identifying the remains of migrants who died crossing the border and helping return them to their families. Some were buried without an investigation or even a DNA sample. Through Operation Identification, which she founded in 2013, Spradley combines forensic science with partnerships that reach across borders. Her team's work has helped identify and return the remains of nearly 300 people. Now the MacArthur Foundation has named Spradley as a 2026 fellow, an honor widely known as the Genius Grant. What does it take to give someone back their name? What can these graves tell us about the human cost of immigration? Kate Spradley is a professor of anthropology at Texas State University.
12: Operation Identification is something that I founded in 2013 to address all of the migrant deaths that were happening in South Texas at the time. So our main goal is to locate, recover, identify, and repatriate unidentified human remains found in border and border adjacent counties.
13: I have been out in South Texas with you in Brooks County. Is an area where a lot of migrants who are trying to cross the desert in order to avoid the Border Patrol checkpoint in Falfurrias, they don't make it. The conditions are extremely harsh, and many of them collapse and they die right there. So how does your work deal with that?
12: In Brooks County, it's representative of many counties on the border. We have federal immigration policy, but it's dealt with at the most local level regarding these migrant deaths. So you have these poor rural counties that are overwhelmed with the number of migrant deaths that they receive, and they don't have the funding to deal with this. They don't have a medical examiner nearby. And, you know, there's no coroners in the state of Texas. It's up to the justices of the peace. And they have many other magistrate duties, and they are not trained to deal with this. It's extremely overwhelming. So we go into counties and try to bring them into legal compliance while also working to identify the dead, because most of the time, because of no resources, these individuals are hastily buried. No one has marked or recorded where they are buried. And even if they put a marker in the ground, usually that's displaced by a lawnmower. So they just disappear. You know, they've died, but they disappear again. And we call this an administrative loss when you fall through the cracks. We feel that these individuals are deserving of identification, and the families are deserving of answers and repatriation. So we go in and we ask a lot of questions because there are no records. We have to talk with the funeral homes, the groundskeepers, to try to figure out where people are buried before we can even begin to do the exhumation.
13: The focus of your work is on identifying these remains, helping the families of the people who died in the desert recognize what happened to them and maybe reunite them, which is difficult on its own. But also, it does seem like you're documenting the fact that we have a problem in South Texas with so many migrants who do die trying to come into the country. And that tells us a couple of things. One of them is the determination of these people, even in the face of extreme possibility of death, a horrible death, that they're still willing to come into the United States. And we have public policies that basically steer people into these areas where they could die. So, I mean, is that something that you recognize?
12: Yes. So one thing, when this work started, I also co-founded a coalition called the Forensic Border Coalition, and all of our work is very close with them. And one question we were trying to answer is, how many people have died along the Texas border? How many people have died within each county? And how many of them have been identified and returned to their families? And we could not answer any of those questions because there was no record keeping. So one thing that we do is we document everything. We keep meticulous records, notes. We use a total station and a GPS to do a lot of mapping. So one thing we are doing is compiling information to show the state that, look, we have a problem and it needs to be addressed. The work I do, the work my team does, it is like a Band-Aid. And our end goal is to provide all of this information to the state and try to get them to support an identification center. And it'd be several identification centers along the border, because counties can't afford this. And there's just so little funding and there's so little attention on this issue. And if you think about Jason Landry, I think most people in Texas are familiar with the Jason Landry case. He disappeared and he was recently identified. And I think people have followed over the years that all of the hardships the family has gone through, not having answers to where he is, not being able to bury him, a respectful burial where they can have a place to visit and bring flowers. We want to create that for all of the families who are missing somebody. And if we have a systematic process where justices of the peace and county officials can send remains to a centralized place and all efforts for identification can be made, then we're going to bring these counties into legal compliance and we're going to be able to provide families answers.
13: When you find one of these unmarked graves where you've been told, hey, there could be some bodies, some migrant bodies there, and you begin to dig there and find these remains, what do you typically see there? What stories do you find? What other kind of artifacts are there that tell you that this person had a life?
12: Yeah, so oftentimes the reason that we find so many people buried in Brooks County is not because there's markers or information. It's because community members come forward and they tell us, hey, I remember people being buried along this, you know, road here within the cemetery. So we will investigate that. And, you know, one person came up to me and said, the funeral home told me I couldn't be buried next to my father because there's unidentified people buried there. So a lot of what we find first is that these burials are hastily buried. Multiple people may be buried in one individual grave. And oftentimes these were opportunistic burials where you have a community member being buried and then you have this grave that's already open. So they will just put a bunch of unidentified people right next to the community member just because it's already open and it's easier. So there's a lot of disrespect and very undignified burials. Oftentimes we find trash on top of the burial. Someone has dug the burial and they have thrown their lunch in on top of the burial. And usually there's no information found with these burials. So as disrespectful as it is to throw your trash in on top of human remains after you've just buried them, sometimes those artifacts, like a fruit cup container, it had a date on it, an expiration date. So that gave us a general time frame for the burial. But overall, they're hasty and disrespectful with trash on top of them.
13: I remember you brought me into a vault, a room that you had with boxes and boxes of these remains that had been recovered. And you just opened up one of these boxes at random. It was a skeleton. There was a plushie of a little lion toy in there. You see things in these remains that tell you that this person had a family, that they had that they were human. And that seems to be lost in a lot of these discussions.
12: Absolutely. The personal effects that we find with these remains are very telling. It's very insightful as to who they are, what they value, and how they prepared for their trip. As you mentioned, a little stuffed lion toy, that is one that forever sticks out in my mind. So I imagine that a child gave this to the man that was carrying it, so he would remember that child as he was on his travels. And that is one of the hardest, that child's toy to look at. It's very heartbreaking. And I remember the first body bag that we opened once we got remains back to the lab, where a woman, there was actually an ID card in her shoe. She was about my age, and she had a backpack full of food. You could tell she was very concerned about having enough food along this journey. There was a man who had, he obviously knew that he was going to get mugged for money along the way, and he created fake money, and he put that in his pocket while he had sewn in a false pocket to put his real money. It's very personal.
13: How is this MacArthur grant? How could that aid in your work?
12: Right now, we are wrapping up the end of a large federal grant, the Missing and Unidentified Human Remains Program, that really allowed us to expand our services further west and take on more cases to help out these counties. And it's ending, actually, it ended just a couple of days ago at the end of September. So this money comes at a time when we really need it to keep staff and graduate students employed so we can continue what we do. But also for me, this is going to give me more freedom to work towards policy changes and to work with collaborators and senators and representatives to try to create this human identification center so we can have long-term solutions.
13: Kate Spradley is a professor of anthropology at Texas State University and the founding director of Operation Identification. She was recognized this week with a MacArthur Foundation Genius Grant. That's it for this edition of Texas Matters. 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I'm David Martin Davies. Email us at texasmatters@tpr.org. 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And tune in again next week for another edition of Texas Matters from Texas Public Radio.
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0: 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Guitarist Eduardo Fernandez sharing J.S. Bach's Lute Suite No. 1 in E minor. There's a cello and piano that will lift your spirits in just a moment. I'm Melanie Renata, and this is Music Through the Night.
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0: Between all the sightseeing and socializing he had during his 3-year-long gap year, 20-year-old Felix Mendelssohn found time to write that. His string quartet in E-flat major, opus 12, the Eroica Quartet performing. I'm Melanie Renata, with a pretty aching piece for strings in just a moment. You're listening to Music Through the Night.
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0: Three musicians gather here to share a tiny work. Violinist Thomas Albertus Ernberger joins cellist David Geringas and pianist Barbara Moser for a little piece of music.

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3: 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Now, to follow the story musically, you don't even have to know what's going on. The Great Necks guitar duo just do that good of a job as narrators. Here's the Magic Opal Suite.

0: A simple little tune, a few notes at a time, becoming its most sophisticated self. Variations on a Nursery Song by Ernst von Dohnányi. Pianist Iseta Kanamason performing with the Royal Liverpool Philharmonic.
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0: Jean Lemon conducting Tafel music, frolicking musically in a field of flowers there with the Faithful Shepherd Suite by George Friedrich Handel. Do you ever wish someone would just swaddle you up and tuck you in for a good sleep? Well, a lullaby can help, and I've got one coming up for you in just a minute. I'm Melanie Renata, and this is Music Through the Night.
1: 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It's really that simple.
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0: Oboist Fumiaki Miyamoto and the English Chamber Orchestra with Mozart's Oboe Concerto in F Major. Mozart left only part of the first movement on paper, and the rest of that work was fully reconstructed from ideas that Mozart had sketched out.
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0: She won an Academy Award for Best Musical or Comedy Score and was also nominated for an Academy Award for that work, Rachel Portman's score for the 1999 film The Cider House Rules, the studio orchestra performing. The pace of the morning picks up with a work by Bach in just a tick. I'm Melanie Renata.
1: 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CBS News Sunday Morning National Correspondent Robert Costa is the speaker who will discuss inside the upcoming elections. 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

0: The sound of Bach celebrating life through his music. His second violin concerto in E major, violinist Hilary Hahn performing with the Los Angeles Chamber Orchestra. I'm Melanie Renata with two very expressive romantic pieces by Frank Bridge in just a minute.
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0: Some strings taking you on quite an expressive journey on this early Monday morning. David Lloyd Jones conducting the Northern Sinfonia for two pieces by Frank Bridge.
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0: A bright and brisk bite of Baroque this morning, the English concert under the conduction of Trevor Panek, the 7th Symphony in B-flat major from William Boyce. Now, if you need a cherry on top of that Baroque Sunday, stay close for a brief piece from Vivaldi, a Melanie Renata.
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0: Quartz Mazur conducting the Leipzig Gewandhaus and hornist Hermann Baumann, the second horn concerto in E-flat major by Richard Strauss, brightening up your morning. I'm Melanie Renata, and together you and I dive into a graceful dance of the swans in just a moment.
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0: the Royal Philharmonic with violinist Barry Griffiths, The Incredible Dance of the Swans from Tchaikovsky's Swan Lake. I'm Melanie Renata. Thanks for being here. Be good to yourself today, and be good to your neighbor too, okay?
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0: What a pretty choral piece there, and indeed a salute to our planet for the beauty of the earth. John Rutter composed it. He also conducted the City of London Sinfonia. Some contradances on the way by Beethoven, not exactly known for his ballroom music, but we'll check out his take on those dances, and a Carmen fantasy, not the one we often hear, coming up.
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0: Whew. The flying bow and fingers there of the great Nadia Salerno Sonnenberg with the London Symphony Orchestra under the direction of Andrew Litton. That was Carmen Fantasy. You no doubt recognize those melodies. That arrangement attributed to Franz Waxman. Coming up, we'll have something with a bit of Celtic fare and Francis Poulenc, our featured work for the hour.
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0: That was the Cantata number 29, very festive sinfonia by Bach. Ottavio D'Antoni conducted the Accademia Byzantine. Coming up, we're going to have something with a tropical flair or two from Santos Cifuentes and some Strauss, too, to sort of keep it lively and eclectic.
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0: Dances in the Cane Breaks, that's Florence Price, very soulful piece. John Jeter conducted the Malmo Orchestra.
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0: In the mid-1800s, it was Germany that dominated the symphonies, and for opera, of course, it was the Italians. Though it wouldn't be widely known until later, it was around this time that a 17-year-old French composer wrote a great symphony in just 4 weeks. His name? Georges Bizet. And during his time, French music may have seemed lifeless, were it not for the likes of Hector Berlioz. And there was also Gounod's Faust. The French had arrived with orchestral music, it would seem, to set the world on its ear. The contribution, simply titled Symphony, from Bizet, to that movement is coming up.

0: Slavic theme and variation from Coppelia. Leo Delib composed that. That was the Berlin Radio Symphony Orchestra. And Heinz Fricke was the conductor. Coming up, we'll take a look at a piece of chamber music, not often heard, from Johannes Brahms and La Belle Helene.
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0: That is a finale to a symphony by Georges Bizet. Paavo Järvi conducted the Paris Orchestra. Well, you better brush up on your musical terminology. I've got a doozy with a lot of terms in it coming up from Felix Mendelssohn.
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0: The amazing John Wallace, trumpet there in a sonata for trumpet and strings written by Henry Purcell. That was the Philharmonia Orchestra.
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0: Douglas Bostock conducted the South German Chamber Orchestra for time in a Suite for Strings. That was the first movement from the English composer Ethel Smyth. Take you to Sleeping Beauty Ballet in just a second from Peter Tchaikovsky and a good friend, Ari Janosch, and his wacky adventures.
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4: Bernhard Krusel was an almost exact contemporary of Beethoven. A Finnish clarinetist who was one of the leading virtuosos of his time. Krusel studied in Germany and at the Paris Conservatory, and performed extensively as a soloist. He ended up in Stockholm, where he was the principal clarinetist of the Royal Court Orchestra for 40 years. And in addition to his orchestral position, Krusel was also a very prolific composer, writing many works for his instrument, the clarinet. His compositions are noted for their beautiful melodies, their rich harmonies, and their expert craftsmanship. Composed three concertos for clarinet. We will hear number two. It's this week's Global Encore. It's just ahead. Here is the finale from the Petite Symphony by Charles Gounod. It's the St. Paul Chamber Orchestra.

0: The soloist was Alberto Alvarez Garcia, along with the Swedish Chamber Orchestra from St. John's Church in Lunenburg, Germany. Northern Germany, the Schleswig-Holstein Music Festival. Recording from back in August of this year, August 12th, 2026, this week's Global Encore, the Clarinet Concerto No. 2 in F minor by Bernhard Krusel.
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0: There's a lot going on there. Wow. Hello, Prince. Roman Yanushka. His music and the Yanushka Ensemble performing.
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0: Emilia Meyer was alive during the 19th century in Germany. She took piano and organ lessons as a kid, and her widowed father needed her to help keep house for him, so a musical career was put aside. Now, Meyer was 28. When her father died. And at that point, music was right back on the table. Emilia Meyer was a fairly prolific composer, especially in view of the fact that she started to compose pretty late, well into her 20s. Here's some of her music, an overture in C major. It's the Academy for Ancient Music, Berlin.

0: An overture in C major by the German composer Emilia Meyer. It was the Academy for Ancient Music Berlin, Bernhard Fork, conducted. I'm Ward Jacobson.
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0: Music based on a wonderful trip to Italy by Edward Elgar. In the South, an overture, Alassio. It was the Royal Philharmonic Orchestra. Andrew Litton conducted.
1: 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CBS News Sunday Morning National Correspondent Robert Costa is the speaker who will discuss inside the upcoming elections. 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

0: An arrangement for flute, viola, and string quartet by Robert Stallman, who played the flute. Carol Urtemir played viola with the Martineau Quartet. Franz Schubert's Flute Quartet in G minor.
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0: Mozart was in his late teens, 17 or 18, when he wrote this symphony for Salzburg. So this would have been 7 or 8 years before he escaped from the Archbishop of Salzburg and fled to Vienna. And then, of course, came his final six symphonies, 35 through 41, which all overshadow the previous 34. There has been some extra love given to symphonies 25, 29, 31, and 34 over the years, but that's about it. So what about this symphony? It's number 28. And for a change, it gets the spotlight all to itself. In about a half an hour, we'll hear the London Mozart Players. Stay close. This is music by John Williams, who has composed music for over 120 film scores. This one from 1991, from the motion picture Hook.

0: The Act 4 entr'acte from the incidental music to Hamlet by Tchaikovsky. Kurt Mazur led the New York Philharmonic. A Mozart symphony is coming up after the break, but when we come back, you will hear Angela Torino play Schumann, Clara Schumann.
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Did that make you dance? That was the Dance with Mandolins, mandolin and orchestra, kind of an unusual combination there. Michael Tilson Thomas and the San Francisco Symphony Orchestra performing that music by Sergei Prokofiev from his Romeo and Juliet. Classical music on KPAC 88.3 FM. I'm Barry Brake. I'm your host with Classical Connections every weekday, 1 to 3 p.m. This beautiful Monday is no exception. Hope you're going to get a good start to your week. I feel like my week is getting started off well. We've got music by John Williams on the way, some cowboy music from something you might not have heard too much of. A monumental symphony by Amelia Meyer is on the way. And right now, this from the Texas Public Radio Studios, right here, right down the hall. Back in 2025, the Pearl Trio performed this Andante Espressivo by Felix Mendelssohn. Enjoy.

delightful moments that are only going to happen on Texas Public Radio because they were recorded here live at the TPR studios. Felix Mendelssohn's Andante Espressivo from his Piano Trio No. 2 in C minor, performed expertly by our friends the Pearl Trio when they came and visited Texas Public Radio. It's 88.3, it's KPAC, Classical Connections. Hi there, I'm Barry Brake, your host. 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Let's listen to something from the U.S. Air Force Band of the West Concert Band from their album San Antonio Rose, the 1972 overture from John Williams, The Cowboys.

Energetic and delightful music for your Monday afternoon, courtesy of John Williams. That's his overture to The Cowboys, 1972 movie played so with such brio and such energy and fun by the U.S. Air Force Band of the West Concert Band right here in San Antonio from their album San Antonio Rose. Good afternoon to you. Happy Monday to you. Barry Brake here, your host with classical music on KPAC. We're going to hear now from Emilia Meyer, one of the giant composers of the Romantic era. We don't really know her name that much now. You know, she was probably going to be destined for a rather domestic life. Her mother died when she was young, and then when she was 28, her father died and left her with this huge inheritance, which made her suddenly independent. And so she had been taking music and writing music all of her life. She got to work. She produced 8 symphonies, 15 concert overtures, and I think only now we're beginning to appreciate her genius. Here's her first symphony on KPAC.

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You just heard the Symphony No. 2 in E minor by Emilia Meyer, one of those giants of her era. Man, she was just into everything, and she wrote several symphonies that got published and played, something kind of monumental for a female composer of the time. We heard Leo McPhail and the NDR Radio Philharmonia. This is KPAC at 88.3 FM. I'm Barry Brake. I'm your host with classical music from in and around San Antonio. We've got a whole bunch of great stuff on the way. Right now, let's listen to this Allegro from the Concerto Grosso in F, Opus 6 by Arcangelo Corelli. Classical music on KPAC.

0: classical music on KPAC from the Concerto Grosso in F, Opus 6, number 2. We heard that Vivace Allegro Adagio Vivace Allegro Largo movement. Yes, that's what it's called. And you just heard the ensemble I Musici and Arnaldo Apostoli, classical music on KPAC. It's 88.3 FM. KPAC connects you with extraordinary classical music from around the world while shining a spotlight on musicians here in South Central Texas. 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
3: This is episode 14 of the 6th season of Momentos Musicales. I'm James Baker. The principal thread running through this season has been to do with how music and the artists who present it disseminate their art from the tip of Argentina to the shores of the Arctic Ocean. We have considered radio as a prime mover of music through the airwaves, and more recently, Carlos and Allison Fronsetti spoke in favor of the venerable compact disc. The more adventurous way to dive into the music and performers throughout Pan America is to blow the dust off your passports and begin crossing borders into Mexico, Central and South America. Not only do you hear the music live on the streets and in venues, both grand and small, but you learn a lot about the varied cultures within Pan America. I asked Carlos and Allison to speak of their favorite concert venues in the Americas, and they spoke with enthusiasm of the Teatro Colón in Buenos Aires. It is generally considered one of the finest temples for music in the world. Varied theater spaces allow for opera on the grandest scale, and then there are more intimate spaces for solo recitals and chamber music. We're hearing Daniel Barenboim, Argentine by birth, playing the second movement of Beethoven's Appassionato Sonata in the Teatro Colón. You may recall from episode 13 that Carlos spoke of a fantasy of his.
4: One fantasy that I have is to visit the theater in Manaus in Brazil,
5: yes.
4: The opera theater,
5: yes.
4: Which is amazing to have that in the middle of the Amazon. And of course, there is this movie Fitzcarraldo, and not exactly talking about the theater, but related to have an opera theater in the middle of the jungle of Brazil. And they say it's beautiful.
3: The Teatro Amazonas is legendary for its location on the Amazon River, surrounded by lush tropical jungle. Construction of the opera house began in 1884. The house was inaugurated New Year's Eve, 1896. Good luck to Carlos Fronsetti if he ever makes it to Manaus. And for that matter, good luck to anyone who makes that trip, especially if it's made entirely on the river. This is the setting of Florencia en el Amazonas, an opera by the Mexican composer Daniel Catan. I had the good fortune of seeing Florencia when it got its first staging at the Metropolitan Opera in New York. The opera didn't have all that much difficulty crossing the border from Mexico to the U.S., It was commissioned by the Houston Opera. However, it took persistent nudging from Andrea Catan, wife of Daniel, to finally get the full attention of Peter Gelb, general manager of the Met. The decision to stage the opera in 2023 finally reopened the Met to Spanish-language opera. It had been almost 100 years since the Spanish language had been sung at the Met. That when Manuel de Falla's La Vida Breve had played in 1926. Yes, there are other operas written and performed over the vast range of Pan America, but nothing like Catan's amazing score, romantic, impressionistic, and overwhelmingly beautiful. The opening of Florencia is so fresh, and scenes within the Amazonian jungle are full of atmosphere. Sadly, when the boat carrying Florencia Grimaldi incognito to the Manaus Opera House for what would be a rare final performance by the legendary singer, the city was enveloped in a cholera epidemic. No one was allowed to disembark but Florencia as she transforms into a butterfly. It's really a marvelous bit of musical storytelling.

And there's a lot more to come on KPAC. I'm Barry Brake. I'm your host every weekday, 1 to 3 p.m. with Classical Connections. Music from in and around San Antonio and all over the Hill Country and all around the world. On the way this hour, we'll hear some gorgeous music from Max Steiner, that terrific film composer. We're going to hear a haunting number from the Pergolesi Stabat Mater. We'll also hear some classical music from, of course, in and around San Antonio, not the least of which is this from Samuel Coleridge Taylor. We're going to hear his ballade. Laura Scalzo playing the violin, Victor Valkov playing the piano, live right here at the TPR studios. They came and they played this wonderful, gorgeous little ballade. Hope you enjoy it as I do. Classical music on KPAC.

Classical music on KPAC at 88.3 FM. Oh, just some delightful music there by one of the great fathers of American music. That is Samuel Coleridge Taylor. We heard his ballade performed as you will only hear it here on KPAC because it was performed here at KPAC at our Texas Public Radio studios back in February of 2025. Just a couple of months ago, man, just beautiful stuff. Laura Scalzo playing the violin, Victor Valkov playing the piano, two of our San Antonio musicians, just some terrific stuff. And you heard it here on Classical Connections. I'm Barry Brake. I'm your host every weekday, 1 to 3 p.m. Keep it here for more classical music. On the way, we'll hear from Teresa Berganza performing just an unforgettable piece. Right now, we're going to hear from Gone with the Wind. Yeah, that's right, the apotheosis scene, that is the final kind of culminating scene of Gone with the Wind, that gorgeous film score, mother of all film scores maybe, by Max Steiner. Charles Gerhardt conducting the National Philharmonic Orchestra with this Hollywood music on KPAC.

Oh, goodness gracious. Max Steiner's terrific score for the 1939 movie Gone with the Wind. Man, oh man, whatever else you think of the movie, that score is just, well, I mean, I earlier called him the father of film scores. This may be why. Charles Gerhardt and the National Philharmonic Orchestra on KPAC 88.3 FM. Barry Brake here, your host with classical music from Texas and from all over. A little bit later on, we're going to be hearing A.G. Owe and the Texas Festival Orchestra from up in Round Top. Let's listen now to this from Gioachino Rossini. And, oh, I hope that you're going to love this as much as I do. It's Teresa Berganza singing music from the opera Tancredi, along with the Orchestra Sinfonica de Sevilla as part of their big, giant gala that happened in 1992. Just comes off the shelves of Texas Public Radio Archives. 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

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Oh, she was so good. Early 1990s there, singing music from Gioachino Rossini, from his Tancredi. And you heard the Orchestra Sinfonica de Sevilla on KPAC at 88.3 FM. Classical music from Classical Connections. How are you doing today? Barry Brake here, your host, coming at you from the Texas Public Radio Studio. And there's a lot more great classical music on the way. We'll hear from Percolesi's Stabat Mater. We'll also hear this from the Texas Festival Orchestra right down the way in beautiful Round Top. Oh my goodness, what would we do without the Festival Institute at Round Top? We're going to hear the Texas Festival Orchestra with AGOA conducting this first movement from the Symphony No. 4 in F minor by Peter Ilyich Tchaikovsky. Classical music for you on KPAC 88.3 FM.

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You heard the Texas Festival Orchestra on Texas Public Radio's Classical Connections. Oh, man, that stunning first movement of the Tchaikovsky Fourth Symphony in F minor. A.G. Owe conducting. And that happened up at Round Top, of course, the International Festival Institute at Round Top. Super, super cool. That happened on their 25th anniversary, which, if you're counting, happened back in 1995. 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I'm Barry Brake, your host. Every weekday, 1 to 3, with music from the great state of Texas and all around the world and from right around the corner here in San Antonio. And, of course, today is no exception. How are you doing today? Well, lots and lots of great music still to come on the way. We're going to hear from the Percolesi Stabat Mater, just a terrific and sorrowful song, the Stabat Mater Dolorosa. We'll hear Margaret Marshall and Alfreda Hodgson singing along with the Mainz Chamber Orchestra. Classical music on KPAC.

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That is the haunting Stabat Mater Dolorosa, performed by the Mainz Chamber Orchestra under Günther Kehr with Margaret Marshall and Alfreda Hodgson. Such a great little duo there. Classical music for you on KPAC. Hi there, I'm Barry Brake. I'm your host every weekday on KPAC. Keep it right here. And right now, let's listen to some Spanish, kind of a favorite Spanish piece for guitar. We're going to hear Joaquin Malaz's Serenata Española. David Russell playing the guitar. Classical music on KPAC.

0: 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Written by Joaquin Malats, that is called his Serenata Española. It's from his series Reflections of Spain. It's on the album Reflections of Spain by David Russell, that terrific guitarist. 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I get to bring you music from San Antonio and the Hill Country, all over Texas and all over the world. 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
4: Felix Mendelssohn founded the Leipzig Conservatory in 1843. And today it's the oldest university school of music in Germany. In this hour, you'll hear several pieces written by composers that attended the Leipzig Conservatory, like Edvard Grieg. There's also some composers who have a connection to the school, but it's sort of once removed, like their teacher or mentor studied there. And of course, you can't talk about the Leipzig lineage without talking about the founder. Mendelssohn's overture from A Midsummer Night's Dream is just 15 minutes ahead.

0: Tarantella Frettolante from the Little Concert Suite, composed by Samuel Coleridge Taylor. That was Adrian Leeper conducting the RTE Concert Orchestra. 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
0: To finish the hour, here's the Allegro from Florence Price's String Quartet in G Major with the Catalyst Quartet.

0: That's the Catalyst Quartet playing music by Florence Price, the Allegro movement from her string quartet in G major. Very good to have your company this afternoon. I'm Scott Blankenship.
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0: Later in the hour, you'll take a kayak trip down the North Umpqua River in southern Oregon. Laura Zaire paddled it and couldn't help but recognize that there was some music in the ripples. The rhythms underneath it go back to a drumming pattern from Guinea in West Africa. Now that's a lot of geography for one harp, but Zaire makes it work, and you'll hear Right River Rumba coming up later. Some of the other music coming up this hour will give you the feeling of motion and athleticism. Stay with me for Javelin by Michael Torkey and part of a violin concerto by a fencing violinist. Stay with me.
4: This is the Composer's Datebook for October 5th. I'm John Burge. On today's date in 1867, two eminent British Victorians arrived in Vienna in search of Schubert. Schubert had been dead for 39 years, as the two Brits were quite aware. George Grove, age 47, was England's finest musicologist, and Arthur Sullivan, age 25, one of the country's most promising young composers. Grove believed there might be forgotten manuscripts in the possession of the late composer's relatives, so the pair met with Schubert's nephew, a certain Herr Dr. Schneider, who said, oh yes, come to mention it, he did have some pieces by Uncle Franz that no one had played for more than 40 years. If the two gentlemen had no objection to getting dusty, they were welcome to rummage through the Schubert family's storage closets. The two visitors braved the dust and found orchestral parts for Schubert's Rosamunde incidental music, tied up in a big bundle after the work's premiere back in 1823 and untouched since then. Grove and Sullivan spent the rest of the day carefully making a copy of their discovery. At 2 a.m., after finishing the task, their spirits must have been pretty high, since to celebrate, these two proper Victorian gentlemen began an impromptu game of leapfrog. Composer's Datebook is produced by APM, American Public Media, in collaboration with the American Composers Forum, reminding you that all music was once new.

0: An outdoor overture by Aaron Copland. That was Maurice Abravanel conducting the Utah Symphony Orchestra.
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0: Alicia de la Rocha playing the piano. That's the Piano Sonata No. 8, composed by Mozart. Still to come is music that Michael Torkey wrote for a special anniversary, and it also worked for the Olympics as well. Look forward to Javelin. And in just a moment, you'll hear music that came from a kayak trip down an Oregon river. Stay close for music by Laura Zayer.
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0: Nature can provide powerful inspiration for art. Just imagine for a minute a strikingly scenic river with clear water, cradled by rugged canyons, and lined by a dense forest. Laura Zayer was kayaking along the North Umpqua River in southern Oregon, and that's when she thought, I have to put this landscape into music. What came out of that trip was a piece for harp built on three repeating rhythmic patterns. And Zayer took them from a West African drumming pattern known as African rumba, which explains the title. So don't expect anything out of Havana for River Right Rumba.

0: John Williams on the podium conducting the Boston Pops Orchestra with Javelin, written by Michael Torkey. That was composed for the Atlanta Symphony's 50th anniversary, but it also worked out well for the Atlanta Olympic Games as well. And if you like that, be sure to check out his color series. I'm sure you'll enjoy that as well.
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0: Amboise Thomas probably picked the best of Shakespeare's plays as the basis for an opera. He chose Hamlet. Ophelia's mad scene alone had people crying openly in the hall and, quote, convulsed with emotion when they left for home. Well, convulsed with emotion seems a little heavy-handed, but hey, that's what the reviews said, so let's go with it. There was just one problem that he had to fix before it could play in Paris, and the hint is in the title of this music. Stay with me for ballet music from Hamlet by Amboise Thomas, just 30 minutes ahead.

0: That's Rolf Smedvig playing the trumpet along with the Scottish Chamber Orchestra for a trumpet concerto in E-flat major written by Vincenzo Bellini. It was conducted by Yahya Ling.
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0: Hi, I'm Scott Blankenship, and the cellist you're about to hear in this recording is Franz Springall. And they did a quick little internet search and found out she actually did a TED Talk called How Speed Changed My Life. But it turns out she was just playing music near the end of the TED Talk. It was actually given by violinist Rudolf Virten. But there is a connection here. Virten is the founder of this next group, I Fiamminghi, and Franz is the soloist for André Gretry's Suite Rococo.

0: ballet music from Hamlet by Amboise Thomas with Antonio de Almeida conducting the London Philharmonic Orchestra.
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0: Christoph von Dohnányi conducting the Cleveland Orchestra. That was the fourth movement from the Symphony No. 4 in E minor, written by Johannes Brahms. I'm Scott Blankenship. Thanks for your company.
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0: Rococo takes its name from the French word rocaille. But as far as design styles go, Rococo was perhaps the most rebellious and without rigid rules. Described as the final expression of the Baroque movement. Rococo was overtly ornamental and theatrical. Compared to the order, refinement, and seriousness of the classical style, Rococo was seen as superficial, even illogical. Tchaikovsky's music runs counter to that idea because this sounds fantastic. Variations on a Rococo theme just 25 minutes ahead. Two pianists at their own piano, by the way. Yara Tal and Andreas Grutiessen start the hour with two German dances composed by Franz Schubert.

0: That's Robert Schumann's Hermann and Dorothea Overture with Johannes Wildner conducting the Polish National Radio Orchestra. Variations on a Rococo theme by Tchaikovsky coming up after some inspiring waltzes by Nathaniel Dett. Stay close.
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0: Virgil Thompson built the score for The Plow That Broke the Plains from hymns and cowboy tunes. It's about how the plains were settled and then ruined, and how the Dust Bowl then drove people off the land. Here's the Los Angeles

0: Music written for a 1936 documentary for the Resettlement Administration. That's The Plow That Broke the Plains Suite by Virgil Thompson with the Los Angeles Chamber Orchestra.
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